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4: This is Hidden Brain from NPR. I'm Shankar Vedantam. In May 2007, an artist living in Chicago moved into a new place. It was a small room with white walls. The interior design was minimalist. There was a bed, a desk, a computer, a lamp, and a paintball gun. Affixed to the gun was a webcam. It live-streamed the room to the internet. Anyone could look in, and anyone could take control of the gun, aim, and fire. At all hours of the day and night, the paintball gun would spring to life and begin shooting yellow pellets into the room. Some hit the walls or the furniture. Some hit the artist.
5: I was shot at 70,000 times, and I received 80 million hits on the internet from 128 countries.
4: Wafa Bilal spent one whole month in the room, targeted tens of thousands of times by random strangers around the world. Why would he choose to do this? Wafa was born and raised in Iraq. He came to the U.S. in the early 90s.
5: I live this duality of living in two places. One is a comfort zone of the United States, and the other one is the conflict zone in Iraq where my family, friends live.
4: In 2004, Wafa says one of his brothers was killed in an airstrike.
5: One of my brother, Haji, was killed in air-to-ground missile, and I didn't know what to do.
4: Wafa is a performance artist, and he wanted to engage others in the conversation that was running through his mind. 3 years after his brother's death, he got an idea.
5: In January of 2007, I was watching TV, and I was watching an interview with an American soldier.
4: Sitting in the United States, the soldier directed drones to fire missiles thousands of miles away in the Iraqi desert.
5: I was shocked how the soldier completely disconnected physically and emotionally from what happened on the ground of in Iraq.
4: At the time, Wafa was living in Chicago. He came up with a proposal and presented it to a gallery.
5: And I said, I want to lock myself in the gallery space for 30 days, and I'm going to build a robot connected to the internet. And the robot shoots paintball, and viewers online could direct that gun and shoot at me. And there you go, that's another shot. Let's see. This one says from Milwaukee. You can see here.
4: The idea was to turn ordinary people into drone operators who could target someone far away. Except, in this case, people would not be following orders. They would have a choice about whether to shoot. And you could see the human being on the other end. Wafa's suffering would be visible.
5: When you are in this little room, you see the sheer destruction. But if you are online, it becomes like a video game. And that's another thing that I wanted to connect with people. That there is real consequences to these actions. It's day 16. My body is just getting weak by the day. I thought I felt better. Yesterday.
4: As the days went by, Wafa started to feel crushed by the experience.
5: It's late night. Feel extremely tired. But I'm afraid to go to bed.
4: In some ways, Wafa was attempting to do what civil disobedience movements around the world have done. He was deliberately putting himself in harm's way in order to draw attention to a problem.

0: and affect change.
1: I have United States, I have Denmark, I have Ireland, I have the UK, I have France again, Canada. So it's not one place. It is almost global shooting. And I don't know.
2: Somebody said, imagine an entire nation living like this.

Why did strangers who knew nothing about Wafa take it upon themselves to hurt him? Do technology and modern life and the anonymity they offer make us less caring as human beings? On today's show, building empathy in a connected and confrontational world.

0: Jamil Zaki is a psychologist at Stanford University. He's the author of the book, The War for Kindness, Building Empathy in a Fractured World. Jamil, welcome to Hidden Brain.
1: Thanks for having me.
0: You have a very powerful story about how you came to be interested in the subject of empathy. Tell me about your parents, where they're from, how they met, what they went through, and what you learned from the experience.
1: So it turns out that in the early 1970s, Washington State University in Pullman had a program where they granted full scholarships for graduate studies to students from the world's poorest nations. My mother received the scholarship from Peru, and my father did not receive a scholarship, but nonetheless came to Washington State from Pakistan. So they traveled from Lima and Lahore, these two massive cities, to the sleepy town of Pullman, where they fell in love. When I think about my parents, I think the biggest thing that they had in common was their sense of foreignness in the U.S. They sort of took comfort in each other in a place that neither of them understood. But as they grew more comfortable with the U.S. and more acclimated to it, they grew less comfortable with each other. And they divorced. They started splitting up when I was 8, but didn't finish until I was 12. And theirs was a long and acrimonious split. And I am their only child. And so a lot of my childhood was spent kind of bouncing around between their houses. And it really felt like I was bouncing between parallel universes, because their priorities and values and fears are really as far apart as their hometowns. So I would often feel confused, you know, as a small child. I would try to, when I was with my mom, figure out the rules that governed her heart and mind and make them true for myself. But then when I would go to my dad's house, those same rules would stop working. And it was just very confusing. And it felt, I think, to all three of us, like I would really have to choose one of my parents and give up on really knowing the other. But I knew that I had to try for all of our sake. So I did, and I kind of kept working at it and eventually got better and learned to tune myself to my parents' different frequencies. And that kind of saved me as a kid. I think empathy saved me. Not because it was easy. It was work. I always think of my parents' divorce as an empathy gym for me that forced me to work out my ability to care about and understand other people.
0: And you, as you said, described this as an empathy gym. Were there times when you failed to show them empathy? I mean, I must imagine that as a small child, it must have been very difficult in many ways to comprehend what was happening and why these two adults were fighting over you and each was demanding that you see things from their point of view.
1: Oh, absolutely. I mean, one of the big realizations for me as a kid was realizing that both of them were in pain. I think as a child, it's very easy to focus on your own perspective and what you're going through and to blame others, especially adults. I think when I realized that my parents were both struggling, just like I was, it actually made me feel kinship towards them and made it easier to understand that I could connect with both of them. In fact, because what we were going through wasn't that different.
0: Talk a little bit about the benefits of empathy. There's been a lot of work that looks at what happens when people receive empathy from their partners, for example, or from their doctors.
1: Oh, yeah. I mean, in many cases, empathy benefits all parties involved. So, for instance, patients of empathic doctors are more satisfied with their care, but are also more likely to follow doctors' recommendations, which is important for things like preventative care. And spouses of empathic partners are happier in their marriages. But one thing that I think people don't realize as much is that people who experience empathy for others also benefit. It's not just receiving it, but giving it helps us too. Feeling empathy for others reduces our stress. And adolescents who are able to pick out other people's emotions accurately are better adjusted during middle school.
0: Now, parents everywhere recognize the value of empathy. We have courses and classes that try and teach children empathy. I came by this clip on Sesame Street featuring the actor Mark Ruffalo and the character Murray. Take a listen to the clip.
2: Murray.
3: What?
2: Did I tell you about that time when I lost my favorite teddy bear?
3: Oh, no.
2: It was...
3: Oh, this is very sad. Did you love that teddy bear?
2: I loved that teddy bear.
3: Oh, I can imagine exactly how you feel. It's really sad feeling. It makes me want to cry like this.
2: It was sad. It was so sad. But you know what?
3: What?
2: You know what empathy is.
3: I do?
2: That was empathy.
3: What?
2: You could understand how I was feeling, exactly how I was feeling, and understood it. That's empathy.
3: I get it now.
0: Jamil, you've used a similar kind of scenario to explain empathy. Someone's talking with a friend, the friend gets a phone call. Walk me through the rest of that scenario and the three components that you've identified that make up empathy.
1: Yeah, so again, imagine that you're sitting with the friend having lunch and they receive a phone call, and whatever the person on the other side of the line says makes them visibly upset. You don't know what's wrong, but your friend starts to cry and it's obvious that something is wrong. Well, as you see this, a bunch of things might happen inside you. First, you might become upset yourself, sort of vicariously catching their feeling. That's what psychologists often call emotional empathy. You might also try to figure out what's wrong, what they're feeling and why. That's what we call cognitive empathy. And if you're a good friend, at least, you probably will feel concern for what they're going through and a desire for their well-being to improve. That's what psychologists call empathic concern or compassion. And even though these pieces of empathy sometimes go together, they also split apart in interesting ways. So, for instance, different brain systems support emotional and cognitive empathy and empathic concern. And different groups of people struggle with different flavors of empathy.
0: That's fascinating. It's almost like these are different muscle groups, and you need all the muscle groups to be functioning to, in some ways, actualize your full capacity for empathy.
1: I love that analogy. Yeah, that's a perfect way of putting it.
0: At the same time that parents and books and motivational speakers and faith traditions cite the value of empathy, many of us are living in ways that isolate us from the people around us. Among people 18 to 34, for example, 10 times as many people live alone today as did in 1950. I asked Jamil whether there's a link between going solo and the amount of empathy we feel for others.
1: It's hard to say, you know, and I do want to be clear that in looking at any demographic trends over time and trying to link them to empathy decline, we're necessarily speculating, right? There's no way to run an experiment where you have history occur multiple times and fiddle with different pieces of it to see what causes a decline in empathy. Mm-hmm. But certainly, you know, you can point to big shifts in the way that people live. And one of them is that we're becoming more urban and more solitary. And when we interact with people, it's often in more transactional ways, right? Sort of some of the regular rituals that used to bring us into contact with other people often are giving way to more solitary pursuits. So there's some evidence, for instance, that anonymous interactions do not favor empathy. So I don't know, there's not data specifically on solitary living, but to the extent that living in, you know, a giant city but by yourself where most of the people who you see are total strangers, there's some evidence that suggests that perhaps that might have an effect on our empathy.
0: And of course, one of the other places where anonymity rules is the internet. And when you look at some of the changes that have unfolded and the timetable of those changes, they do coincide, at least correlationally, with the rise of internet technologies. And I'm wondering, is there reason to imagine that there's a connection between these two things, that the connections we have with one another online and on Twitter or social media, where we often don't know whom we're communicating with or who's listening or who's not listening, could this in some ways be behind this decline in empathy?
1: It certainly is possible. I think that the internet and social media, I don't think of them as inherently antisocial. In a way, you can think of the internet as humanity's greatest empathic opportunity ever, right? We have the chance to connect with people around the world at any time on their own terms and respond with compassion. I mean, I think if you go back and read Wired, you know, 10 or 15 years ago, people were waxing poetic about the way that the internet could bring us all together into a global community. I think in some obvious ways that hasn't always occurred. And I think that has to do in part with some of the ways that we tend to use the internet that might not be empathy positive. So, for instance, oftentimes online, we don't have a chance to see each other's faces and voices in sort of real-time interactions, the kind of richness that we have when we hang out offline. Instead, we see avatars and strings of text, and those might not be great triggers for empathy. There's a great study by Juliana Schroeder and her colleagues where they had people describe their political opinions sort of in an audio recording. They then had a separate group of people listen to those audio recordings or read a transcript of them. And what they found was that people were more likely to dehumanize the person whose opinion was they were reading about if they were only reading it. Whereas if they were hearing the person's voice, they were less likely to dehumanize that individual. Right? So it's almost as though we're leaving behind, when we go online, some of the cues that allow us to detect each other's real humanity.
0: And there's a deep irony there, isn't there, Jamil? I mean, when we live in these big cities, we're living cheek by jowl with lots of other people, but in some ways we're not connecting with them. And the same goes with the internet. We have the capacity to connect with large numbers of other people, but we're connecting in often the superficial way instead of this deeper way.
1: It is ironic, isn't it? I mean, we in cities, for instance, we see more people than we ever did in human history, but we know fewer of them. And it almost is as though our interactions sort of favor a dehumanized perspective on each other. I mean, I know when I'm sort of stuck in traffic or trying to make my way down a crowded block in Manhattan, people become not people, but obstacles for me on my way. And I think that that's sort of the way that it can often feel in modern contexts.
0: When we come back, more on the signs of empathy and why being empathetic can sometimes be bad for you. You're listening to Hidden Brain. I'm Shankar Vedantam. This is NPR.

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1: This is Hidden Brain. I'm Shankar Vedantam. Jamil Zaki is the author of The War for Kindness, Building Empathy in a Fractured World. He conducts research on empathy at Stanford University. Jamil, people who have been through terrible suffering can respond in different ways. Some people turn inward to avoid future pain, while others turn outward. They show empathy for the suffering of other people. I feel like I've seen research studies that show both these things. Can you talk about these studies and why people might go in one direction or another after they experience trauma?
2: Yeah, you know, I think that we often think of trauma, you know, sort of things like being through a war or being assaulted or suffering a terrible injury, as things that, again, as you put it nicely, sort of draw us into each other, or even that trauma might perpetuate itself. We often hear about cycles of violence or the idea that hurt people hurt people. And that's certainly true in some cases, but there's a lot of research that's actually much more hopeful on what psychologists call altruism born of suffering. This is the idea that sometimes when we've gone through great pain, that actually sort of opens us up to caring more about other people and their suffering. So there are all sorts of examples of that as well. So for instance, people who have suffered from addiction often change their lives and become addiction counselors. People who have been assaulted often change their lives and become assault counselors, sort of because they resonate with the frequency of other people suffering more acutely. Psychologists don't really know that much about sort of what causes people when they experience suffering to go in one direction or another. But one important factor that they have identified is the support that we receive from other people. So if after a trauma, an individual is able to find a community of others who support them, well, then they're more likely to recover from their own trauma. And they might also be more likely to turn around and provide that support to others.
1: I'm thinking about research that Michael Wohl and Nyla Branscombe and others have done, looking at how when you remind people of past traumas, you remind Americans, for example, of the 9/11 attacks, Americans become more willing to endorse or tolerate harsh interrogation techniques in the fight against terrorism. And in some ways, at one level, this seems very intuitive, that you feel like you've been through something bad, and I remind you of the bad thing you've been through. And there's a part of you that says, I don't want that bad thing to happen again. And that increases my willingness to permit actions or behaviors that might I might otherwise say, hang on a second, this is going to cause harm to other people.
2: Yeah, absolutely. And I mean, I think that it cuts both ways, right? I mean, I think reminding people of collective trauma, for instance, can make them more weary of outsiders and sort of more, as you say, willing to even endorse violence or aggression towards outsiders. But thinking of a common threat is also one way to bring people within a group closer together. I remember after 9/11, the way that Americans really felt like we were all one because we were facing this really deep trauma together. And likewise, there's all sorts of evidence that when people feel that they have a common threat that they're facing, they band together.
1: So it's really interesting. What you're really pointing out is that empathy in some ways has this double-edged sword quality to it, which is on the one hand, it's prompting us to be outward looking, but it's also driven in some ways by factors about who's in our in-group and who's not in our in-group. The psychologist Paul Bloom, who wrote the book Against Empathy, The Case for Rational Compassion, he argues that empathy tends to be parochial and it tends to be biased. And that's why when we ask people to be empathic, we're really inviting them to be prejudiced. Is that true?
2: I think that Paul is right in certain ways. Absolutely, empathy sort of begins parochially. Our instinctive empathy might be more driven towards people in our tribe than outside of it. I often think of oxytocin, you know, this chemical that sort of causes us to bond to other people, right? We often think of oxytocin as the love drug or the cuddle hormone. But it turns out that if you give people oxytocin intranasally, for instance, they become more caring about people in their group, but less caring about people outside their group. In essence, sort of turning up people's empathy in that case means turning up their parochialism. I think a big place where Paul and I differ is on what we do with this information. So Paul, I think, believes that, okay, empathy tends to be parochial and biased towards insiders versus outsiders, so we should give up on it altogether. I think differently. I think that that's a problem with how empathy tends to operate, but I try to focus us on the fact that we can control how we empathize and make choices about the way that we deploy our caring. And if we recognize that, hey, I'm empathizing in a parochial way, in a tribal way, we can try to make a different choice and broaden our empathy even towards people who are different from ourselves.
1: You've done some very interesting work with police officers where you brought to bear this insight that you just talked about. Tell me about that work and tell me about how sometimes the right recommendation might actually be to tell people, behave a little less empathetically.
2: Yeah, so for the book, I profiled Washington State's Criminal Justice Training Center. Although these officers were very empathic towards citizens, they were even more empathic towards fellow police officers. And that included fellow police officers who had engaged in potential police misconduct, right? So while I was there, there was a case of police officers who had shot an unarmed man named Antonio Zambrano Montes. And during my visit to CJTC, the officers involved in that shooting, they're not indicted at all. So that seemed like a travesty of justice to many people in Washington State, but the people at CJTC were adamant that these were good guys who had just made a mistake. That level of empathy for people in their own group, I feel, and this is just my perspective, might have interfered with their ability to understand how the rest of the world saw what had happened. And in fact, this is consistent with research by my friend Emile Bruneau. He's studied sort of parochial empathy in a lot of different intergroup contexts. And what he finds is that sometimes if you want to predict when someone will be willing to be aggressive towards outsiders or unwilling to compromise with someone on the other side of a conflict, it's not enough to measure whether they empathize with the people on the outside. You have to also measure how empathic they are to their own group. And it turns out that people who are extraordinarily empathic towards people in their group, even if they're also empathic towards outsiders, are unwilling to compromise, unwilling to do anything that could threaten their own tribe. So what this suggests is that sometimes if we want to open ourselves up to other cultures, to people on the other side of a political or racial divide, maybe what we should start out doing is not just trying to get to know them and empathize more with them, but to recognize if we're empathizing so much with our group that we'll be unable to be flexible emotionally.
1: I want to talk about another paradox of empathy. You say that about 50% of oncologists report feeling intense heartbreak when they communicate bad news to patients. So even as empathy is this very powerful driver of positive outcomes in medical settings, for example, it also seems to come at some personal cost.
2: Yeah, in fact, even having medical students simulate delivering bad news makes them anxious, makes their palms start to sweat and their hearts start to race. Empathy is hugely beneficial, including in medical contexts, for the people who receive it. But it can be an occupational hazard for the people who give it.
1: I understand that a friend of yours is a psychotherapist and she avoids scheduling depressed patients at the end of the day for, in some ways, the same reason.
2: Yeah, yeah, because she feels as though their negative mood will seep into her and sort of leave her unable to interact well with her family. And I think this is part of the double-edged sword of empathy for people in caring professions. On the one hand, many of these people are driven to their work by a preternatural care for others. But on the other hand, that same care can cause them to lose themselves, especially if they're in really intense medical settings where they're surrounded by, sort of chronically surrounded by, other people's deep suffering. And as a result, oftentimes I think people in caring professions feel like they're stuck in a double bind between caring for other people adequately but potentially grinding themselves down or turning themselves off. This is something that is called in the medical profession defensive dehumanization. The idea that physicians and other healthcare professionals feel like they sometimes have to turn off their empathy and stop seeing their patients as people just so they can go on being people.
1: You cite this interesting study that Mark Pencer conducted in the 1970s, which is another example of this kind of defensive behavior where people avoid situations where they might be called upon to demonstrate empathy. What was the study and what did he find?
2: Yeah, this was a fascinating study where Pencer placed a table sort of asking for charitable donations. And the table had, you know, a request for donations to charity. Sometimes the table had no one manning it, and sometimes the table had a person there who was in a wheelchair. And what he found is that when he put those empathic triggers on the table, people actually walked further away. They sort of went out of their way to avoid the table more. It was almost as though they were trying to keep physical distance between them and something that would make them feel empathy, either because it would feel bad or because it would force them to do something like donate that maybe they didn't really want to do. I think a lot of us have this experience when we see, for instance, a homeless individual on the sidewalk ahead of us. I've heard of people who cross the street to avoid that encounter, maybe because they don't want to sort of see that person suffering close up because it will make them feel sad or guilty or both.
1: There's some irony there, isn't there? Which is that the person who is likely to actually be more empathic is also the person who's likely to cross the street because they recognize that the empathy that they have inside them is going to make them feel bad.
2: Absolutely. Yeah, I've talked with lots of people who identify as empaths and basically say that they're crippled by their overabundance of care for other people, and that sometimes they avoid sort of busy cities overall just because they don't want to be inundated with other people's pain.
1: So in other words, empathy not only can produce pain can not only produce disengagement, but we can actually almost dehumanize other people because we're so, in some ways, reluctant to accept the pain that comes with actually empathizing with them.
2: Yeah, absolutely. Especially if you or a group that you belong to is responsible for that pain. Because then empathy can twist into a sense of guilt or even self-loathing. And there's a dramatic example of this that was studied about 10 years ago with death workers in the American South. These are executioners. And what they found is that people who worked on death rows were likely to dehumanize inmates and say that they had given up the right to be treated like people. And this was especially true if they were the ones physically involved in delivering lethal injections and the like. So again, in lots of ways, empathy can hurt us, right? It can be unpleasant or cause us to view ourselves in ways that we don't like. And that in turn can cause us to avoid it.
1: When we come back, how to manage this tricky balance and how we can train ourselves with deliberate practice to be more empathetic. You're listening to Hidden Brain. I'm Shankar Vedantam. This is NPR.

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1: This is Hidden Brain. I'm Shankar Vedantam. During his month-long performance art piece, tens of thousands of paintballs were fired at Wafa Bilal in his studio. The white walls of his gallery turned fluorescent yellow.
2: Yeah, so you could just keep repeating, getting hit.
1: On day 11, a shooter from Estonia began bombarding his lamp until it fell apart.
3: It was sad for me because the lamp represented just the only thing that stayed alive beside me in the space, especially at night. And it was very sad.
1: Viewers online could see Wafa's sadness. Later that day, one of those viewers came to visit him in person.
3: The lamp was totally broken, and I have a person here walked in with a brand new lamp.
4: Hi, my name is Matt. I was watching the camera this morning. I saw the lamp went out, so I had some time. I thought I'd run to Target. Got a new lamp and some light bulbs, so I know sometimes you need all the help you can get, even in a situation like this. So I thought I'd bring that by and just help you out a little bit.
1: Jamil, talk about this moment. Perfect strangers are attacking Wafa, and then a perfect stranger shows up to help him. What do you think causes someone to take the step of saying, this problem is my problem, this suffering is my suffering?
5: Well, it's a beautiful story, and, you know, there's so many like it. And I think it really, Wafa's story shows you the two sides of how empathy can work in our modern context, right? On the one hand, you've got people who are anonymous, sort of feeling as though, you know, they've had the brake lines cut from their social lives and they can do whatever they want without having to worry about the consequences. So they're acting aggressively towards a total stranger. On the other hand, you have someone who taps into that stranger's story, who's paying attention to Wafa. He's watching the video of him and realizing what he's going through, sort of able to tap into the story of this stranger. And that, instead of destroying his empathy, builds it, stretches it towards this person, and drives him, inspires him to help him.
3: I forgot to mention something is really important. Matt is a Marine.
1: Matt wasn't the only visitor.
6: Hi, I'm Laura. I live here in Chicago, so I came down to the gallery and I made some of my famous muffins. It's actually my sister's recipe.
7: I noticed the other night when you went to sleep, they had one black sock on and one white sock. So I brought you some socks.
1: There were lots of people online who helped Wafa too. Sometimes they took control of the paintball gun by repeatedly pressing down a key and pointing the gun away from Wafa. He called them his virtual human shields.
3: Something is really amazing happening right now. I have about 36 or so people pressing the button down on the left, preventing people from panning into my direction.
1: Here is Wafa on day 31 after stepping outside the gallery building for the first time in a month.
3: And the whole idea is reinforce my belief in humanity and human kindness. So thank you very much for keeping the hope alive. And please keep the conversation going.
1: It may seem surprising that Wafa's month in the paintball gallery left him feeling optimistic about humanity. But he's not alone in that optimism. Jamil Zaki also thinks there are ways we might use technology to form connections with people whom we previously did not see as being like ourselves. He's done work looking at how virtual reality might help people identify with others whose lives are very different from their own.
5: What we wanted to do is use technology to bring people not just to sort of observe the experiences of a homeless individual, but observe them from the inside. So we had a simulation where people went through a series of scenes. These are sort of virtual reality scenes of what it might be like to become homeless. So in one scene, they've been evicted from their apartment and they're trying to figure out what they can sell to make ends meet and stay in their apartment just one more month. In the second scene, they've failed to stay in their apartment and are now sort of sleeping in their car, which is then impounded. And then in a third scene, they're on a local bus line, which in fact, in the Bay Area, there is a bus line that homeless individuals often take to for shelter during the night. So again, this showed people in an interactive, immersive way the process that an individual might go through when they become homeless. What we found was that this short simulation powerfully affected people's empathy for the homeless. Even a month later, people who had gone through that simulation as opposed to a control condition were less likely to dehumanize homeless individuals, and they were more supportive of policies that would produce affordable housing for people in the Bay Area, which is a very sort of hot-button issue around here. So again, this suggests that by putting ourselves into the story of people who on the surface appear different from us, we can recognize, as you put it nicely, our common humanity with them, and that can trigger empathy in a really natural way.
1: There are also some less high-tech ways to get people to walk in the shoes of other people. And one of the things you mentioned in the book is the idea of the theater. How does being an actor in some ways prompt you to develop the muscle of empathy?
5: Yeah, I mean, if you think about what acting is, that you really immerse yourself so deeply in the character that you stop being yourself and start being them for a little while. I mean, I'd say it's more than walking a mile in their shoes. You're almost walking a mile in their skin. And as a result, there's some evidence, at least, that acting in fact bolsters people's empathy. So in a great set of studies, Talia Goldstein looked at adolescents who were in performing arts high schools and compared them, at the beginning and end of the year to students who were being trained in visual arts. And what she found is that sort of acting, training in acting, improved kids' empathy more than training in a different type of art, which is not to say that training in the visual arts doesn't have advantages. I'm sure it does. But sort of embodying another person in the way that actors do almost is like, I would say, a performance-enhancing drug for empathy, if you will.
1: And in some ways, does the same go for narrative fiction? I mean, I feel like when I'm reading a great novel, you know, I, as you said a second ago, become transported. I become, a woman who's living in the 19th century. And in some ways, deeply written, beautifully written narrative fiction has this ability to pull us deep into the lives of other people.
5: Absolutely. Yeah, I mean, this is why I love fiction as well, because it really allows us to effortlessly voyage into the lives of other people and not just see them, again, from the outside, but see them from the inside. There's a fair amount of evidence now that sort of the more fiction that people read, the more empathic that they become. So there's a number of correlational studies that show, for instance, that children who read lots of storybooks versus those who read less fiction become more empathic. And that holds for adults also. Unfortunately for me, reading nonfiction like scientific articles, not that helpful.
1: The Journal of Personality and Social Psychology doesn't do it?
5: It's not really the empathy gym that some of us are looking for. But there's also some experimental evidence now coming out that even small doses of fiction produce small but reliable improvements in people's empathy. And I think this is especially important because fiction is one of the most powerful ways to connect with people who are different from us, who maybe we might not have a chance to meet otherwise, right? So, for instance, maybe it would be hard to meet someone who is, I don't know, a Bolivian miner, but you could probably go to a bookstore and find a novel about their experiences. And likewise, there's some evidence, for instance, that when people read novelistic, vivid accounts of the experiences of Arab Americans or people of different gender identities than themselves, they form greater empathy for those other groups.
1: We've talked in different ways about how redefining who's in the in-group can reshape our capacity for empathy. You mentioned a very interesting research study in the book involving fans of the Manchester United soccer team. Do you remember that study? And if you do, can you tell me about it?
5: Yeah, I love this study from Mark Levine and his colleagues. So they recruited rabid Manchester United fans. And, you know, fandom in UK soccer is very important. And they asked them to write about why they loved Manchester United so much, and then told them that they would go to a different building on campus to watch film of Man U playing. While they were on their way across campus, they came across a jogger who appeared to twist his ankle and fall to the ground, writhing in pain. This person was, in fact, an actor, and the trick here was that the psychologists made it such that sometimes that actor was wearing a Manchester United jersey. Sometimes they were wearing a jersey of Liverpool, which at the time was Manchester United's most hated rival, and other times they were wearing a blank jersey. And what they found was that Man U fans were more than willing to help fellow Man U fans, but also more than willing to basically step over a Liverpool fan as they sort of writhed on the ground in pain. This is sort of classic tribalism in terms of our empathy and generosity. But what I love about this study is that the psychologist ran a second version of it. And here, instead of asking Man U fans to write about why they loved the team, they asked them to write about why they loved soccer, why it is such a beautiful game. And then they put them in the same scenario. And what they found was that after writing about how much they loved soccer, individuals were not just willing to help fellow Man U fans, but also willing to help Liverpool fans. They still didn't help the person in the blank jersey, which I guess suggests that it's which I suppose suggests that it's better to be part of any tribe than part of none. But I think there's a deeper takeaway from this study, which is that, yes, it's easier to empathize with people who are like us than unlike us. But all of us have many different selves inside us at any given moment. And each self carries with it a different group, maybe of a different size. So if I think of myself, for instance, as a Stanford person, well, then people at UC Berkeley are my mortal enemy, especially during the big game. But if I think of myself as a Californian, then my in-group, the people who deserve my empathy and who it's easy to empathize with, that group grows. And if I can think of myself as, I don't know, an American or a human being, then that group will grow even further.
1: You know, I'm thinking about the story you told me about your parents' divorce when you were a small child. You write in the book about your parents that two people's experiences could differ so drastically, yet both be true and deep, is maybe the most important lesson I've ever learned.
5: I think, you know, I often attribute that period of my life to really making me who I am at the deepest level. I mean, I think not for nothing, they say that research is me-search, right? At least in psychology, people tend to gravitate towards ideas that have made an impact on their life. And I think for me, empathizing with my parents was a survival skill that I needed just to sort of keep my family together at some level. But it also taught me at a much broader level that people can be fundamentally different from each other for fundamentally similar reasons, right? My parents had totally different values, not because one of them was wrong or because one of them was a bad person, but because of the lives that they had lived and the experiences that they had had and the things that had hurt them and helped them along the way. I think that this is a lesson that I try to impart to all of my students as well, is that, you know, oftentimes when we encounter someone who's different from ourselves and has an opinion or a viewpoint maybe that we even abhor, it's easy to just view them as being either obtuse or dishonest or both. But that's a mistake. It's something that psychologists call naive realism, the idea that your version of the world is the world. And I think that empathy at a deep level is the understanding that someone else's world is just as real as yours.

0: Jamil Zaki is the author of The War for Kindness, Building Empathy in a Fractured World. He conducts research on empathy at Stanford University. Jamil, thank you so much for joining me today on Hidden Brain.
1: Thanks for having me.

0: Hidden Brain is produced by Hidden Brain Media. 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Tara Boyle is our executive producer. I'm Hidden Brain's executive editor. Next week on the show, we explore the human hive mind. We talk with an anthropologist who makes the case that our ability to share cultural knowledge is one of humanity's great superpowers.
1: What we're really good at is taking advantage of all the information stored in the minds around us and the minds of others. And we can even create new things by recombining things that we acquire from different people.
0: 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I'm Shankar Vedantam. 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

0: It nearly went extinct twice in the 20th century. Jack Emerson Davis is a distinguished professor of history at the University of Florida in Gainesville. He's written a cultural and natural history on the American bald eagle and how its changing fortunes amplify the nation's history. Hear about the improbable journey of the bald eagle and why it's a conservation success story that we can all be proud of. Next on Travel with Rick Steves.
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0: Travel with Rick Steves is produced by Tim Tatton, Kazmira Hall, and Donna Bardsley at Rick Steves Europe in Edmonds, Washington. 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
2: 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Ralph says, "Happy anniversary to my beautiful wife, Sandy.

0: I'm Tom Martin. Thanks for joining us for this latest episode in our series Democracy Optimist with University of Kentucky election law and voting rights research professor Joshua Douglas. Later in the hour, the 26th Amendment to the U.S. Constitution lowered the voting age from 21 to 18. But these days, young people are not showing up at the polls in significant numbers, and our guest is focused on changing that. First, as overwhelming as the news can be these days, why giving up and tuning out in a time when democracy is under assault is not an option. Here's Josh Douglas with our first guest for this hour.
1: The news can be overwhelming these days. Wars, misinformation, fights for democracy, both at home and abroad. Too often, it seems, we spin our wheels playing whack-a-mole at the latest transgression, only to have to shift gears at a moment's notice. It can be exhausting. Politics has become so polarized that we avoid talking to neighbors about anything controversial. So, many people do what is only natural. They try to tune it out. We turn inward. Our daily lives are busy enough as it is. We can't really change what's happening in Washington, so why bother? Plus, life seems to go on fairly normally for many of us, regardless of the chaos that might be infecting Washington, D.C. Also, it's distressing. Studies show that politics can create significant anxiety, causing mental health issues. But, as our guest will explain, throwing in the towel in this moment of anti-democracy is exactly the wrong approach. Instead, we need to engage even more. Our guest today is Joyce Vance, the author of Giving Up is Unforgivable, a manual for keeping our democracy. The title says it all. The book explains that democracy is the collective responsibility of all concerned Americans, and that there is a role in the preservation of our democracy for each and every one of us. Joyce is a New York Times best-selling author, former United States attorney, and current professor at the University of Alabama School of Law. She's also a legal analyst for MS Now, formerly known as MSNBC, writes the Civil Discourse newsletter on Substack, and co-hosts two podcasts, Sisters in Law and The Insider. Joyce, welcome to Democracy Optimist.
2: Thanks so much for having me. It's nice to be with you.
1: So you began writing this book, Giving Up is Unforgivable, soon after the 2024 election. What about that election caused you to write a book? And the title, I think, is really poignant. So tell us about the impetus for the book and its title.
2: So I started actually by writing a column for my Substack newsletter, Civil Discourse, shortly after the election, which in essence was a 1,000-word version of the book. My concern after the election was I was having so many conversations with people who said, I did everything that I could during this election and we lost and I am out of gas. I'm just going to walk away. There's nothing else that I can do. And I thought how uniquely dangerous to have a second Trump presidency with no public opposition, without, you know, what we frequently call sunlight, the best disinfectant. Because it was clear from the outset, anybody who had read Project 2025, and I had in advance of the election, that we were in for a rough ride, a rougher ride than during the first Trump administration, where democracy and democratic principles were concerned. And I thought it was important to rally people to the viewpoint that we each bore responsibility for preserving democracy. So I just wrote this little 1,000-word column and got a call out of the blue from a publisher saying, hey, would you turn this into a book? And because I didn't know any better at the time, I said yes.
1: Your book opens with the folktale of a frog in a pot, saying that we are now like the frog. So tell us kind of that story and why it's relevant today.
2: Right. You know, it's the notion that if you put frogs in a pot with cool water and very slowly bring it to a boil, by the time they realize it's boiling, they're cooked, right? They can't get out. And so what I encourage people to do is to be careful observers of what's going on. I'm writing this back in January, February, even early March of last year as the Trump administration is just gearing up. And my concern is that we're going to be the frogs, that we had jumped out of that pot in 2020 when Trump was defeated at the polls, but now we've climbed back in. And you know, I think the great takeaway is, and I'm surprised by how well the book has held up, frankly, a year out. As I was writing it, I was hearing from a lot of people just in conversation, well, you're a drama queen. Things aren't really that bad. You know, we've got guardrails in place. It'll all be okay. And that actually was the frog mentality at work. So it just urged me on to keep writing. But now we have jumped out of the pot. In Portland, literally, protesters jumped out of the pot, put frog costumes on, and went out and protested against ICE, which I think is a tremendously powerful use of the metaphor. But we all have to make that personal choice. Are we going to sit back and tolerate what's happening? Maybe we think we have the resources to sit it out and it won't affect us. Or are we going to do whatever it takes to get out of the pot while there's still time and fight for democracy?
1: One of the problems I think that many people find is that young people don't seem to be engaged in democracy as much. There's this feeling that young people are really apathetic, that we have such a non

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1: Louisville Public Media.
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3: Story for our present moment is back in those administrations. But at least if you grew up then, you understood that it was possible to move forward, that a bipartisan Congress could renew the Voting Rights Act every time it had to be reauthorized. But for kids like my youngest son, who's a recent college graduate, all that they remember is a democracy that looks an awful lot like an autocracy.
4: And how do we change that mentality? How do we encourage people, young people in particular, to embrace the ideals of democracy so they don't just turn inward and say, you know, I can't do anything, and that's for the people in D.C. to figure out?
3: So I don't want to pretend that it's easy. I think a big part of it is taking on a family obligation for civics education, and sort of taking the view that civics education starts at home, in our communities, with our friends and our families, and talking really candidly with our kids about these issues. You know, I write in the book about my youngest kid who got really mad at me when I said, well, Ollie, what would it take for you to read a book about democracy, to care about democracy? And this is a smart, well-educated, very liberal kid who has voted Democratic in every election since he's been able to vote. And he said, you know, Mom, I remember when the Occupy protests were going on. And nothing has changed. The billionaires still run things. Don't ask me to fix something. I'm just a college kid. How am I supposed to have the resources to confront billionaires? And for them, I think in many ways, it's a pragmatic assessment of where they are. It's not that they've given up. It's that they feel like they never had a fair start. And so I think we have to really have candid conversations with folks like that. You know, the most important thing that we can do is convince them that if they sit it out, it's their lives, right? And they will not live in a functional democracy. Their best shot is to get engaged in electoral politics, to educate themselves about candidates, to vote, and to realize that as a voting bloc, they have considerable power. So I'll use my home state as an example. The governor's race in Alabama this year will feature a Republican, Tommy Tuberville, the former Auburn football coach who's currently our senator, and Doug Jones, a former U.S. attorney, former senator, who will be the Democratic nominee. And that'll be a very stark choice for young people between two very different policy perspectives. And they do have this ability to influence the future by voting. You know, people love to say that all politics is local. It's very true, and especially true for 18 to 30-year-olds. Your mayor, your state elected representative, your governor, those folks have a lot of influence over your life. Big issues, right? Like whether marijuana is legal or not, which is an issue that folks in that age range care about deeply. Employment, your ability to afford a home, influenced by state elected officials as well as federal ones. And so I think it's tough to make the case sometimes to these folks to believe that they do have some power. But that's my job. You know, as part of the generation that screwed this stuff up, I think we have to help them realize that we're here to help them fix it.
4: And it's also cultural, right? I mean, you know, we can tell them to vote, but young people aren't necessarily going to just do what we say. So there's something about the culture. You mentioned the civic education. I think institutions are important as part of this. So how do we create that culture of participation beyond just telling young people, hey, you're affected by this, so you should probably participate?
3: It's what we do much more than what we say. So I grew up in a family where my mom and my granddad took us with them to vote. And it was sort of a big deal. And my husband, who's also from a very political family, my father-in-law was the head of the Alabama Democratic Party. Back when Alabama was an all-Democratic state, then he became a judge and walked away from politics. But my husband was sort of raised with those deep political roots. We've got four kids. Election day was a family event. I think that might be in some years, especially when the kids were in high school. The only times when I could get a picture of all six of us together was, you know, getting pancakes on election day. And, you know, it's a little bit unfair, right? Because I was raised in that family culture and not everybody is. But what we can do is we can bridge that gap. We can reach out to other people and help them feel the excitement around election day. We can take people to hear speakers. For so many of us, we don't feel like we have access to politics.

0: politicians or to the political process, especially if you live in a state where your senator or representative just ducks and dodges public meetings, right? But I think that there's a fine line between being disappointed in the process and not knowing what your entry point is and refusing to take advantage of opportunities. And so what we can do is continue to offer those opportunities. I'll tell you, I had this ray of hope moment. I was speaking up in a small town at a small private college up in Maine, and I wasn't really speaking at the college. I was just speaking in that community about the book. I was stunned by the number of young people from the college who turned out, who were really interested and really eager to learn and figure out their role. I think sometimes what people just need is an invitation or someone who will help them get started.
1: We're speaking with Joyce Vance, who is a legal analyst, commentator, and the author of the book, Giving Up is Unforgivable. Joyce, this show is called Democracy Optimist, and I want to read a sentence from your book that I think is really poignant because, you know, so many people right now, I think, believe that democracy is totally messed up and there's nothing good going on. And you write, quote, "It's easy to see where our democracy is weak, but more difficult to see where we are strong." So where are we strong in this current moment?
0: You know, we have so much strength in democracy, and we all know, right? It's always easy to focus on the bad stuff. That, for one thing, is what the media tends to put in front of us. That's what we get served for breakfast, lunch, and dinner every day, is the clickbaity bad stuff. Where are we strong? We are strong institutionally. You know, our institutions in many ways are as strong as the people who populate them. So the easiest example for me is the Justice Department. When you have an attorney general with integrity who has vision for justice and public service, then the Justice Department looks that way. And when you have an attorney general who has decided that her job is to execute the president's revenge agenda, then the Justice Department looks very differently. I don't want to pretend that it will be easy to fix the institutional damage that's been done, but it is clearly something that can happen. There are a lot of career professionals across the country who are actively thinking about how to restore cabinet-level agencies like the Justice Department and others with an infusion of old experience and new young people who are eager to do the job and serve country and community. And so I think what we need to understand is voting again is essential, right? Voting is the right that unlocks all of the other rights. Returning stable pro-democracy leadership, it doesn't matter what party it's from. We just need people that believe that country matters more than party and that serving the American people matters more than politics and power. But if we can put the right people in institutions, then they can go back to doing their job, which is to work for all of us. You know, the founding fathers were very clear about where power was supposed to be in our democracy. And it was with us, the people, the folks that we elect to represent us, to go to Washington. They have power only because we've given it to them. We live in this era of a powerful unitary executive, a supine Congress, and a Supreme Court that has weighed in repeatedly on the side of the president when it comes to these questions of the expansion of executive power. And that sort of an environment suggests that it's very important to have people in the Senate and in the House who believe that their job is to act as a check and balance on executive power so that there's a balance between the three branches. And that's what really needs to be restored, is that institutional balance.
1: You just mentioned country over party, and it made me think that a lot of our conversation has essentially been anti-Trump, and it might seem to listeners that this is just a partisan push, that, you know, the conversation is about, you know, people who don't like the current president and want to do everything they can to stop the current president. What's your response to that idea that, you know, this is just partisanship and the Democrats are on the losing side of it, and so they're angry?
0: Yeah, I mean, I think that that's a really hard part in these conversations, right? Because in some ways, much of this is anti-Trump. I don't view that as being political, though. I'm just not a, you know, a knee-jerk, pull the lever kind of a voter. I really like to know who I'm electing. And, you know, my policy positions don't really fit neatly into a box in many regards. And so what I have come to understand is that it's actually Donald Trump who is unique, right? Someone who is uniquely willing to benefit from the prerogatives of the presidency, someone who does not believe in the rule of law. That's not politics. That's democracy stuff. And so we have to evolve from being susceptible to this argument that any opposition to Trump is, you hate Trump, you have Trump derangement syndrome. And the response to that, I think, is, well, much of my criticism is of this president. You know, the unitary executive theory, that's one thing. I might disagree with that and want to have a conversation with my more conservative colleagues about its legal merit. But what I think we should all be able to agree is that no president should be using that to say that no matter what he does, he has no possible criminal liability. Say you take a bribe to deliver a pardon. That should be a criminal act. I think that we can all get there pretty easily. Presidents shouldn't be able to use the power of the presidency to, and I'm just making this stuff up, right? I'm just giving examples of stuff that no one has proven exists. But, you know, you shouldn't be able to use the power of the presidency to force foreign countries to invest in your businesses. Just take whatever of the horrible examples that you want. I think that we are in a unique moment in this country's history where if we just say it's political both sidesism, then we're missing the point, which is that it isn't. And we have a uniquely dangerous man in the White House.
1: And the framers of the Constitution anticipated and were concerned about something like this, right?
0: They absolutely were, right? The Constitution gets written in reaction to the rule of a king. And the founding fathers want to make sure that we won't be subjected to the whims of a future ruler. So that's why we have the familiar structure of government. Three branches of government, no over-consolidation of power in the hands of one branch, checks and balances when government functions. And that really goes to the core of my objection, frankly, to the unitary executive theory. But what we're living with now is not even the wildest dreams, right, of proponents of the unitary executive theory back in the post-Watergate era. We now live in a world where, you know, if we want to be kind, we have a president who wants to be a monarch. If we want to be fair-minded and look at what's actually going on, I think that becomes closer to an autocrat or a dictator. That's a view for this country that the founding fathers rejected out of hand. And the real problem is that Congress has refused to stand up and insist on the founding fathers' intent.
1: The unitary executive theory, this is this idea that essentially all power can get consolidated in the presidency. You mention in the book the importance of the rule of law to combat anti-democracy tendencies. Tell us more about how the rule of law should be upheld.
0: You know, at its most basic, the rule of law says we are a country of laws, not of men, meaning that our rights and responsibilities are set forth in a set of laws that everyone has access to. We all know how the system works. We all know what the consequences of certain kinds of conduct are, both in civil disputes and in criminal settings. And so that's actually sort of the vehicle that lets us go, right? You can rent an apartment and give your landlord money because you know that they have to let you stay in the property that you've paid for. And if they try to cheat, that the courts will enforce your rights. I mean, that's maybe a very basic example. It's why foreign investment in this country was historically robust because they understood we had a strong rule of law system that protected that. It's why people believed that they could get justice from the justice system, because there is accountability even for the rich and powerful. Not pretending that that system functioned perfectly, it was deeply flawed, but the whole point was that we always aspired, right? In an era of racial inequity, there were people who came along and said, we need to reform the justice system so that it's fair to Black people, doesn't just treat white people or wealthy people preferentially. And so we can appreciate the system and work to strengthen it while recognizing its flaws, but understanding that the rule of law is really the foundation on which democracy is built. You can't have a democracy without a strong rule of law that establishes people's rights and responsibilities and that carries out the vision of the Declaration of Independence that all men are created equal. We don't get there in a linear or a perfect fashion. You know, the country is founded with the disgrace of slavery, a stain on its founding. And yet, look at what we accomplish. We continue to transform, move forward, expand the promise of America to groups of people, to waves of immigrants, to the LGBTQ community with marriage equality. That has really been the trajectory of a rule of law country. And it is perhaps why the rule of law has been so under attack these last few years.
1: How do we know when we've succeeded in protecting democracy? You know, you wrote in the book, quote, "We are in this fight for democracy for the long haul. It won't be a straight line forward, so we better get ready to face it with grace, style, humor, and one another." So how do we know when we've succeeded?
0: I'm not sure that we ever succeed, right? I mean, I think that it's a fight that we fight in every generation. There will always be people who will be opponents of democracy because they will, you know, they will want resources. They will want money. They will want property for themselves. There will always be opportunists who will try to benefit at the expense of the rest of us. And that's the beauty of a democracy. It gives us the tools to continue to fight that fight. And our fight is different, right? Our grandparents fought on battlefields in Normandy. We'll fight in voting booths. I don't know what the next fight will look like. Maybe it will be in cyberspace. We have the tools that we need. We just need to understand the moment and care enough and understand the consequences if we cease to live under democratic rule.
1: So what's one thing listeners can do to support that fight for democracy?
0: You know, this, I think, is the most important question, right? What do I do? So many people feel like they don't have the ability or the power to do anything. And so I would encourage you to do whatever you can. It's going to look different for each of us. One of my neighbors, we had this conversation like 6 years ago, and at the end of it, she went out and volunteered to work in polling places, and she ended up becoming the deputy commissioner in our polling place, got really into voting infrastructure and helping people understand why it worked and how they could have confidence in it. That's great if you've got the time and the interest in doing that. For some people, it might look like writing postcards to voters in purple states, reminding them to go out in advance of elections. There's a lot of an organized effort to do that. It's incredibly powerful. There's data that suggests it really helps with voter turnout. For my money, you know, one of the most basic things that we can do is pay attention to our local races, because so often people go to vote and they have no idea who the folks in the local races are. So I think it's great to educate yourselves and have conversations with the people around you. You can even, you know, these candidates, they're going to want to come to your home and have a little coffee clatch and meet your neighbors. That's grassroots democracy at its finest. But you can get involved in all sorts of initiatives. Big concerns headed into this election about whether we will have to have identification, maybe even a passport, in order to be able to vote. There are a lot of groups that are working on those issues. You can literally go online. I sort of lay out a bunch of suggestions in my book, which I think is now widely available in public libraries. And so that's maybe a resource that you can take a look at if you want ideas about what will work for you.
1: Joyce Vance is the author of Giving Up is Unforgivable, a manual for keeping our democracy. Joyce, thank you for joining Democracy Optimist.
0: Thanks so much for having me. I love the name of your podcast. It's the most perfect name for this moment.
1: Thank you again.
2: It can be exhausting, Josh, to keep up with what's happening in today's world. I recently came upon a cartoon with a couple walking down the street, and she's saying to her friend, "My desire to be well-informed is currently at odds with my desire to remain sane." Mm-hmm. And yet, given what's at stake, as Vance very clearly described, we kind of have to find a balance, don't we?
1: Yeah, and the studies of mental health effects of politics right now are really stark and really interesting. And that said, the tendency to just want to turn inward is what is going to perpetuate the problems, right? So if we decide to throw up our hands, if we decide to just focus on our everyday busy lives and say that politics is not for us or democracy is going to be fine without our participation, well, we're going to be that frog in the pot that Joyce mentioned. So although it can be distressing, we need to do little things to keep ourselves sane. You know, maybe that means not doom scrolling on social media, but getting out and talking to neighbors, going to community organizations. That can be good for mental health and good for democracy.
2: 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Our host, University of Kentucky election law and voting research professor Josh Douglas.
1: The 26th Amendment to the U.S. Constitution, ratified in 1971, effectively lowered the voting age from 21 to 18. Young people were asked to fight in the Vietnam War, which many of them opposed. They organized anti-war protests on school campuses all across the country. Old enough to fight, old enough to vote became a common rallying cry. But these days, young people have not embraced their voting power in significant numbers. The youngest age group turns out to vote at the lowest rate compared to all other age groups, often by a significant amount. In the 2024 election, 47% of people aged 18 to 29 voted, compared to a nationwide turnout of about 64%. Among 18 and 19-year-olds, the turnout rate was 41%. In addition, 41% of young voters who have been 18 since 2020 did not vote in 2020, 2022, or 2024. So we have a major democracy problem when voters who will be affected for years to come do not participate. One reason is the hurdles they face to the ballot box, and that starts with registering to vote. Voter registration rates for young people are also the lowest among all age groups, and that's in spite of laws in many states that allow 16 or 17-year-olds to pre-register to vote so that they are on the voter rolls already once they turn 18. Yet many people don't know about these pre-registration opportunities, and high schools in many places, where we can find most of these young people, aren't doing enough to facilitate either voter registration or voter education. Our guest today wants to help, and she's built an organization to do just that. Laura Brill is the CEO and founder of The Civics Center, an organization focused on promoting voter registration for young people. It has recently issued a report on how well high schools facilitate voter registration among their students and what these schools can do better. In addition to being an advocate for high school voter registration, Laura is an attorney who served as a law clerk to Justice Ruth Bader Ginsburg. Laura, welcome to Democracy Optimist.
3: Hello, it's so great to be with you. Thank you for having me today.
1: So you launched the Civic Center in 2018. What spurred you to start an organization focused on pre-registering high school students?
3: I'll tell you, it was a lot of similarity to the statistics you were just reading. I have two kids, and they were teenagers at the time, and I was becoming, as many people were, very concerned about democratic backsliding in the United States that was, you know, starting even then, and the disengagement, I thought, or what that was reflected in low voter turnout and young people not understanding how and why to participate. And I just got very curious about what the obstacles were. As you said, I am a litigator by training. I have done a lot of election law litigation, and I just picked up a copy of the California Election Code where I live and found that we have this pre-registration law allowing young people to pre-register to vote starting at 16. And it was a kind of aha moment for me that I had no idea this law existed, even though I've practiced in the field, and even though I have two teens who could take advantage of this law. And I had known from experience that young people can do a lot in terms of organizing in high school. So if you can start at 16, there's a huge opportunity for young people themselves to get involved and start registering. And I just began to look at the statistics about low turnout and realized that the overwhelming driving force of low turnout is not apathy, it's lack of voter registration. And once young people are registered, they actually turn out to vote at very, very high rates, which is always was very surprising to me when I learned it and is surprising to most people.
1: I love that point about it being not about apathy. I'm working on a new project about non-voters. You know, who are these people who don't vote? Why are they not voting? And so many people, I think, believe that the non-voters are just apathetic. But your research and the Civic Center's research demonstrates that once we get people into the process, they're going to participate a lot more. So let's talk more about this pre-registration. And you yourself said you didn't realize that California had this possibility. So how many states allow pre-registration for 16 or 17-year-olds so that on their 18th birthday, they're automatically on the rolls?
3: Right. The laws are pretty interesting. There's 19 states and the District of Columbia all allow pre-registration at 16 or even earlier. Colorado now allows it at 15. There's four additional states where you can pre-register beginning at age 17. Then there's a bunch of states that might call it something different than pre-registration, but if you will be 18 by an upcoming election, you can actually get registered. So sometimes that means they're referring to the next federal general election, in which case, even in those states, even if they don't call it pre-registration, you actually have 2 years to register before your first election.
1: Mm-hmm. So, and let me just say that, you know, my state of Kentucky, 17-year-olds, if they're going to be 18 by the general election, can actually vote in the primary. So not only can they register, but they can actually participate in the primary if they will be 18 by the November election.
3: One way we explain it that's a little easier to understand the impact is more than 50% of teens live in states where they can pre-register at 16 or earlier. There's about 20% more where they have at least a year before their first election in which they can sign up. And even in more restrictive states, I like to give Texas as an example, because in Texas, they do not allow you to submit a voter registration form until you're 17 years and 10 months old. So that's mm-hmm. ridiculous, honestly, and is, you know, youth voter suppression at its core, in my view. But even in Texas, almost everybody is old enough to take advantage of that law before they graduate from high school. And so the goal is to sort of marry the election calendar to the high school academic calendar and pick the right time and the right format for every school in America.
1: So the Civic Center's website has a map that shows each state and what their pre-registration rules are. And one thing I noticed when I was looking at that map is it's pretty clear the types of states that allow pre-registration at 16 years old. You've got essentially the states on the coast and the so-called blue states. I mean, there's a seemingly partisan divide where the more Democratic states allow this opportunity to 16-year-olds. And again, it's not to let them vote. It's to get them on the rolls. So when they're 18, they're automatically on the rolls. And it's the redder states that have more restrictive rules on this. So what do you make of that kind of partisan divide here?
3: Yeah. Let me just push back a little bit, because there are some red states that allow pre-registration at 16. And Utah, Florida, Louisiana all allow pre-registration at 16. And then there are purple states that do as well, including Michigan, North Carolina, Maine, Virginia. And so in my view, it's really a good government rule that allows a reasonable amount of time for young people as they are coming of age simply to sign up and get registered. And the reason it's so important first of all, it's very important, I just think, as you're coming of age, to do this as in an educational environment where you can reach everybody, including people who don't go to college, people who don't drive and so aren't taking advantage of, you know, DMV registration. The apathy stereotype that I think is very unfair to young people happens in part because young people are not on the voter registration rolls immediately. And so especially in local elections and state elections where the candidates may have very small budgets, they're reaching out to people who are registered voters. They don't have the bandwidth to do a big voter registration campaign. So we have to help young people break this cycle where they're not on the voter registration rolls, so candidates aren't speaking to them, and then they feel disenfranchised mm-hmm. and uninvolved because the candidates don't know how to find them. To me, that's one of the most important parts of implementing this, so that as soon as they're 18, they're visible to the world, and they can be part of the process and engage with candidates and campaigns.
1: That's a really good point that, you know, some people think, oh, once you get on the voter rolls, all that means is you can vote. But it means so much more because the candidates receive the list. You know, you can go to the state and get the voter registration list. And so those are the people you're going to target. So that kind of cycle you mentioned, I think, is really powerful.
3: Exactly. And pollsters, too. So young people, when they're not registered, the pollsters who are trying to find out what's on people's minds, what issues they care about, they have no way to find young people because they're just going to lists of registered voters or likely voters. And so it creates a huge gap of information and a distortion in democracy.
1: And of course, most of us do our voter registration either online or, but historically, at the motor vehicle office when we get our driver's license. And we also know that in many states, 16-year-olds, maybe 16 and a half, depending on your state, can get their driver's license. So is there something to say about kind of marrying this idea that we're letting people drive? Maybe we should let them get their voter registration at the same time?
3: Well, here's the biggest surprise to people that was to me about driver's licenses. So only 42% of 17-year-olds get driver's licenses in the United States. And it's even lower for 16-year-olds. The rates are really plummeting. And that is most true in urban areas and especially for low-income people in urban areas. There is a huge distortion that we see as a result of a lot of our voter registration systems being tied to departments of motor vehicles and online voter registration systems that people imagine are filling the gap. In most cases, you need a driver's license or a state ID to use that online system. And so we've actually created these systems that people believe are working because they believe people are driving or they believe students can easily do something online. But it actually, because of changes in driving habits, is causing many people to be missed. And that's one of the reasons that high schools are such a natural place to get this done instead of relying on driving.
1: And of course, that has an effect on representation, because if it's the urban people who are less likely to be getting their driver's licenses, can't use the online forms, then the turnout rate is going to be lower for all the reasons we've discussed, which also has an impact on representation.
3: I'll just give you one example that's kind of shocking to me because the numbers continually shock me. New York State has pre-registration starting at 16. But in New York City, under 10% of the 16 and 17-year-olds are pre-registered.
1: Wow.
3: And that's the lowest we've seen. And so that creates a huge distortion within the state of city residents who have, you know, quite different needs than upstate residents in terms of transportation and social services and all kinds of things, simply as they're coming of age, not having access. And then the registration rates, that feeds into lower registration rates for young people in the city compared to upstate.
1: And I'll emphasize a point you made, which is we're not really talking so much about federal elections and the impact. So much of this happens at the state and even local level, where you're not getting that same kind of representation. We're speaking with Laura Brill of the Civics Center. Laura, the Civics Center just put out a report on high schools. You mentioned this, right? This is where we can find most of these people. And the report discusses the infrastructure in high schools that allow people who are there, typically, I guess, juniors or seniors who are 16, 17, 18 years old, to register if they're already 18 or at least pre-register in the places that allow it. So tell us just briefly the findings of this report about what high schools are doing and are not doing.
3: Yes. The biggest finding is that more than half of states have laws on the books today actually requiring high school students to help in some way or form with getting young people registered or pre-registered. And that can range from distributing voter registration forms in some cases. It can be having a special day or week set aside when voter registration will be incorporated into the school activities. It can involve requiring the school to actually report about what they've done to help students register and to incorporate voter registration into the educational programming of the school. And so these laws, like pre-registration, are almost entirely unknown. Mm-hmm. And in many instances, you know, what we find is that when we talk to school officials, there's no monitoring system in place in most places. There's no enforcement, and there isn't awareness among school officials that these laws exist and should be followed. But the thing I think many people assume that, you know, we think of a civic mission of schools, of creating young people who understand government, understand its effect on them, how it works, how to participate. And so these laws, which exist in a broad array of states, really reinforce that high schools are a place for nonpartisan voter registration and helping young people understand how they can become active citizens.
1: What would you say to boards of education or principals of high school for the best practices, things they should implement right away or in the near future to fix this issue?
3: Oh, I love that question. So number one, get students involved in the effort, because there's a peer aspect to this that's very important. Voting is a social behavior, a social habit. And so having young people actually understand what the laws are, understand what the numbers are, and to be advocates for democracy, communicating to their peers, I would say that is the number one aspect. The others are, one of the interesting things we've found is that we often think of registration as purely a mechanical function, but many students don't even know you have to register. And when they are given this opportunity and told what to do, it helps them build incredible leadership skills in terms of planning a voter registration drive, communicating with their peers, setting goals, overcoming obstacles. And then it ties them to a democratic practice that they can embody throughout their lives. So, you know, so that's number one. And then, you know, planning for it, for a school to plan for it. When is it going to happen? Spring, the greatest number of people are 18 or are old enough to register or pre-register. Fall is good because people are animated by elections. You know, make sure that there's a person who's in charge of it. So basic programming that you would put in place for any kind of program that you wanted to succeed is what should be happening for voter registration.
1: I imagine one pushback that you receive is that although this is and has to be a nonpartisan effort, young people will skew Democratic. And so, you know, implementing these sorts of activities is just a partisan push in disguise. What's your response?
3: Yeah, most 16 and 17-year-olds are not registering with any political party. The plurality are no party preference at this stage. And so what voter registration is and historically has been seen as the classic nonpartisan effort, and we have a democracy, we have a future in our country that is for young people to inherit. And school is the best time for them to, you know, become analytically engaged in what policies exist out there. How do they affect them? What do they think of the balance between different priorities? And that's what most students are looking for, is an opportunity to engage and figure things out for themselves. The students we work with are not really interested in being told what to believe or think. They have their own experiences. Mental health is an example that I always like to bring up, because young people, regardless of geography, regardless of political orientation in this country, are facing a massive mental health crisis that is not getting the attention it deserves. And many students who speak with us talk about mental health policy as something they're very concerned about. So I think it's a big mistake for people to focus on the partisan possibilities as opposed to the educational and democracy-oriented focus of the work.
1: What about teachers? I know many teachers are a little nervous, perhaps, that they'll be accused of trying to indoctrinate their students. I know that the Civic Center actually offers one-on-one conversations for any teacher who wants it. You have trainings. But what's your message to teachers, both about the importance of implementing these sorts of initiatives, but also about, you know, the fear of the partisan backlash?
3: Yeah. Number one is the reason we focused on these different state laws is that voter registration is part of high school life by law already. It's in statutes, it's in curriculum, it's in social studies standards. And so we encourage teachers, wherever they are, as we would in any enterprise, to tie this work to their existing social studies standards and what they are teaching. When we train students and educators, we speak very clearly about nonpartisanship and what that means in terms of creating an inclusive, welcoming, universal environment for everybody to participate. And when we talk to young people about it, sometimes we explain, you know, if you're a theater kid, make sure the athletes are coming. Because as I said, the students are not so much focused on a partisan divide. Many of them are focused much more on participation, understanding, belonging, making a difference. And so those are the things we emphasize, as well as looking at the assets, understanding the assets in your community. What do you value? How did it come to be? What's the role of government in that? How could it be better? And also local and state elections. These are the kinds of things that we think can help students engage in a way that feels comfortable for them, educationally appropriate, and completely nonpartisan.
1: And I'll emphasize once again for any teachers out there listening that the Civic Center's website has a spot for educators, including information about training and the opportunity to schedule a one-on-one conversation with an expert in this. Briefly, what's your message to high school students listening right now?
3: What my message is, you can make a difference. Please sign up and get trained so that you can hold a voter registration drive in your high school. In most midterm elections, the registration rate for 18-year-olds this century has been under 30%. And that is just a shocking disenfranchisement of our young people. And young people all over the country have the power right now to just take matters into their own hands. They don't need to wait for a state legislature to pass a new law. As they come of age, they have a right to register to vote. They have a right to talk to their friends about voter registration. And so they can really be a catalyst to help a new generation as they're coming of age to have a much greater impact than they've had in the past. And the other thing I would just say is we hear sometimes from young people, some are quite dissatisfied with how democratic processes are working in terms of money in politics or gerrymandering or, you know, all the different flaws, the electoral college, all the different flaws that we have in democracy. And I would encourage young people to learn about those challenges and learn historically what people have done to improve democracy, because it's not static and they can really help make a difference.
1: Laura Brill is the CEO and founder of the Civics Center. You can learn more about the Civics Center at thecivicscenter.org. Laura, thank you for joining Democracy Optimist.
3: Thank you so much. It's been great to be here with you.
2: Josh, 41% of young voters who've been 18 since 2020 did not vote in 2020, 22, or 24. Any idea why?
1: I think it's a combination of factors. You know, Laura talked about the voter registration hurdles. We don't do enough on civic education. I'm not surprised by those numbers because we know that young people historically have not voted at the same level. But we need to do more to encourage people to do this. And the one point of Laura's interview that I thought was really interesting was this cycle she talked about, right? That candidates encourage people to vote, but they're only going to go after people who are registered because, of course, they're caring about, you know, the high value, the more likely people to turn out. And so when you have a lower registration rate, that leads to lower get out the vote efforts. And that is the cycle that we need to break.
2: Is it important to get into the habit of voting at an early age?
1: 100%. political science studies show that one of the most accurate predictors of whether someone's going to vote is if they voted previously. Voting is habit forming. And there are additional studies that show that if you miss the first election when you're an eligible voter, you're much less likely to become a habitual voter. So that first election when you are eligible is really key to determining whether you're likely to participate in future elections. And if you miss that one, the likelihood that you become that habitual voter goes way down. So I think it's really important to be focusing on young people, focusing on high school, and getting people to turn out in that first election when they're eligible.
2: Josh Douglas, host of Democracy Optimist, a special production of Eastern Standard, WEKU, and Dynamics Productions. 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Joshua Douglas is our writer and host, Mike Savage, executive producer. I'm the series producer, Neil Kesterson, technical director and sound designer. 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
4: 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Ralph says, "Happy anniversary to my beautiful wife, Sandy.

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I'm Windsor Johnston with these headlines. About 40,000 people have been placed under evacuation orders in Southern California because officials say a

0: This is Weekend Edition from NPR News. I'm Simon.
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1: 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I'm Rund Abdelfattah. Today we're exploring the evolution of drone warfare and how something that began as a fledgling technology in World War I found its way into World War II, Vietnam, Desert Storm, the War on Terror, and beyond.
2: For the angel of death spread his wings on the blast and breathed in the face of the foe as he passed, and the eyes of the sleepers waxed deadly and chill, and their hearts but once heaved and forever grew still. Lord Byron.

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Ralph says, "Happy anniversary to my beautiful wife, Sandy."

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3: Religion and my culture, just like my father and my grandfather were. So over the next few years, I tied the turban off and on, mostly on special occasions like friends' birthdays or family events, because those felt like safe moments where I could put the turban on and become comfortable with its weight. And every time I tied the turban by myself, the weight of the turban started to feel lighter, as if the turban itself was evolving to fit with my head, becoming one with me. So on the morning of my high school graduation, I woke up and I went through my morning ritual again. I oiled my hair, combed it, braided it, tied it into a bun. I put on my school uniform, my navy blue pants, sky blue shirt and tie. But instead of choosing to wear the patka like I had for so many years before this, I chose to wear my turban on this day. I decided I was done feeling afraid of who I was, and I wanted to be proud in who I am. I rolled the turban from either side into a long pipe. I carefully put down layer after layer of the turban over my head, and when I was done tying, I stood in front of the mirror again, and I asked myself, why do I look like this? Why can't I just blend in? But this time, the answer came from within. Why try to blend in when you were born to stand out? Thank you.
4: That was Harjus Singh, who is now more confident in his identity, which gives him the strength to be an active representative of the Sikh community after 11 years of being in the U.S. He is now a software engineer, but also a storyteller, and thinks he inherited storytelling from his grandfather. He still gets the occasional stare from someone who's never seen a man with a turban before, but oftentimes, his turban is a great conversation starter. He'll happily discuss religion with complete strangers anytime. In a moment, we hear from a backgammon champion, and a mother introduces her kids to the movie Home Alone, and they come up with a plot of their own. That's when the Moth Radio Hour continues.
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0: This is the Moth Radio Hour from PRX. I'm Jody Powell. Our next story comes from Antoinette Marie Williams. She told it from her motorized scooter that she calls her Ferrari. And she calls herself Handy Capable. Live from our Harlem main stage at City College's Aaron Davis Hall, here's Antoinette Marie.
1: As far back as I

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0: Okay, welcome back. This is Radio Lab. I am joined here with the one and onlys, Matt Kielty and Simon Adler.
1: I like it. I'd take that.
2: Yes. So yeah, so we left off with basically you have thousands of farmers who have claimed to have experienced this thing called stray voltage.
0: Right.
2: Who end up being told, like, no, that's actually not what's happening. Mm-hmm. And this next part of the story,
0: yes,
2: is kind of a little bit of a history lesson
0: of
2: electricity.
0: Okay.
2: It's kind of a story about our relationship with electricity. And

0: Bada bang, bada
1: Okay,
0: boom. Here we are.
1: I'm back with the dime a dozen Matt Kielty and Simon Adler.
0: Great, yeah.
2: Yeah, yeah.
0: Okay, so we left off with the question, what is the resistance of a cow?
1: Feels epic,
0: I'd say,
1: somehow.
0: It kind of is.
1: Okay, explain.
2: Well, okay, sort of physics 101 here, electricity 101.
1: Yeah, love it.
2: So when it comes to electricity, you're dealing with basically three things: voltage, current, and resistance.
1: Okay.
2: And these three things are always kind of in relation to one another.
0: And it's sort of try to help you make sense of that. We're going to do a little analogy,
1: okay,
0: which is imagine it's springtime.
1: It is actually springtime. I don't really need to imagine.
0: Okay, it's springtime.
1: Yeah, right.
0: You're outside.
2: And what do you do in the spring?
0: You tend to your garden.
2: You tend to your garden, exactly.
0: And in your garden, in your hand, you have a hose.
1: Okay, yeah, here I am.
2: We're painting this picture for you because the hose is, in fact, quite a nice way to understand how electricity works. So, what do you have at one end of the hose at the house? You have the spigot.
1: Right.
2: The spigot that can turn the water up or turn the water down.
1: Sure.
0: So, the spigot is basically the voltage. So, open the spigot way up, you got a lot of volts. Open it a little bit, tiny little bit of volts.
1: Like, it's like how much push is coming out from the beginning.
0: Yeah.
2: From that, you've got the water that is then actually moving. Right?
1: Water's moving, yeah.
2: That is your current.
0: The flow of electricity.
1: Okay.
0: So it stands to reason more volts, more flow, more current. Fewer volts, less flow, less current.
1: Totally. Makes sense.
2: However, there is one final piece to this.
0: This is the important part.
1: Okay.
0: The resistance.
1: The resistance.
2: Yes. So think of it almost like the hose itself. It has a set diameter, a sort of amount of space that the water can flow through.
0: Yeah, so it's like if you have like a huge wide fire hose or something and you crank that spigot, you're going to get... But if you had like...
1: You get sleep apnea. Yeah, okay.
0: If you have a hose that's like the diameter of like a little tiny straw, uh-huh, like a little cocktail straw,
1: okay,
0: it yeah, doesn't matter how open that spigot is, how many volts you're trying to shove through there, you're still just going to get a tiny little bit of flow, of current.
1: Right. Correct.
0: That's why resistance is so important, because it affects the flow, the current, how much electricity is actually passing through something.
1: Yeah. Okay. Okay.
0: So in the real world of electricity, something like rubber, and this stuff gets measured in ohms,
1: okay,
0: so we're not going to get into it, but that's what it's measured in.
1: Yeah.
0: Rubber has the resistance of something like 10 to the 13th power ohms.
1: So rubber is like the brickiest of brick walls.
0: Yeah, or the tiniest of straws of straws.
1: Tiniest of straws of straws.
0: So
1: right,
0: very resistant, so it means you don't get a lot of current, a lot of electricity passing through.
1: Sure. Yeah.
2: And then to keep this going, dry human skin can be about as low as 10,000 ohms.
1: Feeble resistance. We have
2: yeah,
1: very little yeah, to no resistance.
2: And then wet human skin can be about 1,000 ohms.
1: Oh, even less. So like nothing.
2: Yeah, not very much.
1: We're one of those like boba straws.
0: Yeah, human boba. Now a cow.
2: This is the question.
0: What is its resistance?
1: Mm-hmm.
0: So back in the 80s and 90s, when researchers were doing all this work on cows, they came up with a number. They settled on a number, 500 ohms. So less than wet human.
1: So it's like we have to take even better care of them.
0: Yeah, because they've always been trying to be cautious and conservative for the sake of the cow. So yeah, they come up with this
1: yeah,
0: number.
1: Okay, as they should be. I think as they
0: right,
1: should
0: yeah,
1: be, right.
0: Yeah, of course. And so they come up with this number, 500. This is known in the world.
2: 500 ohm cow.
0: The 500 ohm cow.
2: But the thing is.
3: And in my world, that just does not exist. Okay.
2: There are people like Larry Neubauer, that electrician that we heard from earlier in the story, who's just like, no way, don't believe it.
3: It's nowhere near 500 ohms.
1: Huh. Why does he think that?
0: Well, yeah. So Larry told us.
3: Well, how is that 500 ohms determined?
0: How that was determined makes a big difference.
3: Well, the 500 ohms was determined in a stanchion barn, the old milk tie stanchion barn. Have you guys all seen an old stanchion barn?
0: Yeah, the old school
3: yes,
0: red barn.
3: Right on.
0: That's one cow in a stall.
3: Right. Well, today, they never get tied up in a tie stall barn. They
0: yeah, they're all in
3: on
0: free stall. It's all
3: free stall
0: they
3: barn.
0: Roam around now.
3: Yep.
1: But why should that matter where the cow is?
0: Well, because, so Larry explained, in a free stall barn or in a big milking parlor, you have all these cows grouped together where they are often coming into contact with this slurry, a slurry of manure, cow urine, and like water or milk.
1: Yeah.
0: And Larry explained that slurry
3: is highly conductive.
0: Is very conductive. And as we already know, when something gets wet, its resistance drops.
1: Yeah. And, it's like a straw that when it gets wet, the straw opens up.
0: Right. It's the same thing here with the cows.
1: Right. Yes. They are becoming bigger electricity straws.
0: Right. That's Larry's theory.
3: The cows are nothing more than like goldfish in a pond. If I gave you an extension cord and I plugged in the drill and I said, go walk across the grass here and go drill into that post, okay? You wouldn't think twice about it. You go over there, drill the hole in the post, come back, right?
4: Yeah.
3: If I gave you that same drill and told you to jump in the pool and go drill out the iron post in the pool, right? You'd have a second thought about that now, wouldn't you?
0: So what happened was, in 2016, these Idaho dairymen contacted Larry, and they're like, hey, we think we have stray voltage on our farm. Larry went out there, said, yeah, you do. And the reason no one will tell you you do is because of this whole resistance thing. And so the Idaho dairymen told Larry, well, how about we do a study trying to determine the resistance of a cow in these freestall barns?
3: So we called up Richard Norell out of the state of Idaho.
5: And they invited me out to do some resistance measurements on cows.
2: So this is Rick.
5: I have a PhD in dairy science.
0: And the reason they reached out to Rick...
5: Well, my PhD, I collected information on resistance of cows.
0: Rick had actually done cow resistance studies back in the 80s.
2: And he's like, sure, I can run this study.
5: And then we had a meeting with the dairy industry, with Idaho Power.
2: To be like, can you guys help out? Can you fund any of this?
0: And Idaho Power brought in...
5: Doug Reinemann.
1: Ooh.
0: Our Wisconsin guy.
1: Yeah.
5: He was representing Idaho Power as their expert.
1: Interesting.
0: But it's also like Doug is the national expert, like the go-to person on this.
5: So if he says thumbs down, well, then you have quite a hill to climb if you're going to beat his thumbs down. So he did write a report at the end that he thought some things were good, some maybe not so good.
0: Did Idaho Power sign off on the research?
5: Not really. I mean, they sent us a letter and said that they didn't believe we were going to find anything and they were not going to support it in any way.
0: Oh, that sounds like a pretty definitive no.
5: Right.
2: But anyhow, Rick goes out with the dairyman, with Larry.
5: Looked at six different Idaho dairies.
2: Modern commercial dairy farms.
0: Where the cows.
5: They're walking in manure.
0: They're all together.
5: They're wet.
2: They set up all these tests where they hook up different electrodes to different parts of the cows.
5: Because stray voltage can go from front feet to rear feet.
0: It can go from mouth to all 4 feet.
5: It can touch the belly of the cow and that goes out through all 4 feet.
0: And so they run all these different tests on like over 170 cows and ultimately come up with a number.
1: What is it?
0: 200.
1: 200?
0: From 500 to 200.
1: So what does that actually mean?
3: Well, if you take a 500 ohm cow and you put 1 volt across it, that would be 2 milliamperes.
0: 2 milliamps of current, which is the current threshold.
3: Well, yeah, according to them at 500.
0: Yeah. Yep.
3: If you take a 250-ohm cow and you had 1 volt under the perfect conditions, you'd have 4 milliamps through her.
0: So it'd be double. It'd be double what's
3: right.
0: Allowed under
3: right.
0: Regulatory thresholds.
3: And if you had a 200-ohm cow, okay.
0: No, even higher.
3: You'd be even higher.
2: And so the idea here is that if the ohmage is wrong by a factor of 2 – for most modern day cows, then that means that modern day cows are receptive to a much lower level of electricity than the current standards would suggest.
3: In a wet environment like that, yes.
2: Based on your studies, if public policy was strictly directed by the scientific evidence, should that 500 ohm cow be reduced to something closer to a 200 ohm resistance?
5: I believe it should, but I also believe that, my data needs to be published and it needs to be critically evaluated. And I'm sure there'll be some people poking some holes at it, but I think it's pretty good.
2: Yeah.
0: Do you have a timetable for when you might publish?
5: I don't.
0: The weight of the dairy world is on your shoulders, Rick.
5: I know. And I'm embarrassed to say this, but when I retired, I packed everything up out of my office that I needed to take along and brought it home. And I had one binder that had lots of important information that I needed to look at. And for the life of me, I cannot find it. I know I put it in my vehicle to bring it home, but it's just gone.
0: Now, okay.
1: Yeah.
0: Here is everything that we can definitively say at the end of this. So that 200 number is lost somewhere, anywhere in the state of Idaho. And when I talk to people like Doug Reinemann, they're like, look, there's other data out there, current data looking at freestall cows that continue to suggest that 500 ohms is actually the correct number. Like, that's what the data supports.
1: That fight is still strong. That fight is still, nobody has changed their minds there.
0: Yeah, so you have farmers who still believe that the resistance should be lower, but all the data peer-reviewed, published, still points to 500.
1: So the farmers are all like, low resistance, look, like it's getting into our cows. And then the experts are like, no, it's high resistance. Like, you guys, it's not, electricity is not your problem, whatever your problem is.
0: Right. Other things we can definitively say. So where we started this whole story with that guy, Kragus, what happened with Kragus?
4: He sold the cows.
0: Oh, he did?
4: Yeah.
0: And he started growing potatoes.
1: No.
0: Yeah.
1: Really?
0: He's now a potato farmer.
1: He gave up.
2: Yeah, and apparently his cows, which are on a different farm in a different part of Denmark now.
4: From what I hear, they are thriving and drinking water.
6: Here are the cows.
2: And then there's Jill.
6: Oh my God, there's so many cows.
2: Who, after years of being told she did not have stray voltage on her farm, got in touch with our guy, Larry.
3: I said, I'll take a look at it, and whatever I find, I'll tell you.
2: Told her, you're not imagining things. There is stray voltage here.
0: He got in touch with the power company.
7: You know, he knew how to talk the talk and talk the language with them.
0: Eventually, they came out, made a bunch of changes to Jill's electrical system. And
6: so how many cows are here?
7: There's 130 in this barn.
0: Things went back to normal.
6: Wild. They're so big and pretty.
7: Thank you. I kind of think so, too.
6: Yeah, no, they're gorgeous. What is it again? Star Dazzle. Oh, it's a baby. Oh, your tongue is so big.
7: She's going to be at the Minnesota State Fair.
6: Because you're so pretty?
7: Because
6: you're so pretty. You get to go to the fair to bell at a ball. That's right.
1: Well, that's hard to argue with. That is really the proof is in the pudding kind of thing.
0: Well,
6: oh, baby calves. Oh, my God. Jill, this
0: like,
6: is
0: amazing. It's a really compelling story, but it is, like, it's one story.
6: Star Dazzle's baby, do you also love petting?
7: She does. Come on, sweetie.
0: I don't think it definitively proves anything. I know.
2: What a sweet But if I was a betting man, I'd wager we're only going to see more cases of stray voltage in the years to come.
8: But the growing demand for power to fuel AI data centers.
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1: This episode was reported by Matt Kilty and Simon Adler. The episode was produced by Matt Kilty with help from Maria Paz Gutierrez, reporting help from Clara Grunet and Rebecca Rand. 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The episode was mixed by Jeremy Bloom, fact-checking by Anjali Mercado and Sophie Samii. It was edited by Pat Walters, and a special thanks to Liz Brock and Julie Cohn. If you miss Simon, like I do, just be comforted knowing that he is now going to be heading back to the greener pastures of his music, sound, and performance art project, Windstar Enterprises. If you're curious to know more, go to windstarsolutions.com. No cows were harmed in the making of this episode, so far as I know. Catch you next week. Bye.
17: 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I'm from the Bay Area, California, and here are the staff credits. 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Soren Wheeler is our executive editor. Sarah Sandback is our executive director. 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Our staff includes Jeremy Bloom, W. Harry Fortuna, David Gable, Maria Paz Gutierrez, Sindhu Naina Sambandan, Matt Kielty, Mona Madgaukar, Annie McEwen, Alex Neeson, Sara Kari, Natalia Ramirez, Rebecca Rand, Anissa Vitsa, Arian Wack, Molly Webster, and Jessica Young, with help from Gabby Santis. Our fact-checkers are Diane Kelly, Emily Krieger, Natalie Middleton, Angeli Mercado, and Sophie Semai.

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4: 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Ralph says, "Happy anniversary to my beautiful wife, Sandy."

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